the Savior. I felt fire from above. I've been down to the river. I ain't the same. A prodigal's return.

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0: 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Nobody

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2: Hughes was a traitor to the faith. He was a heretic. He was a turncoat. He posed the single greatest threat to the greatest source of meaning in their lives. At least that's the way they saw it. In truth, Paul himself was nothing but a pawn. God had set out in Jesus Christ to change the world, to turn the world upside down. And in the process of protecting their vision of God and his purpose, men were blinding themselves to the greater purpose of God. And there's nothing new about that. This dynamic was of great concern to James and the elders of the Jerusalem churches when Paul returned to Jerusalem for what would turn out to be the very last time. They knew the objections that the Jews had to Paul. They knew how Jews looked at him, that they viewed him as a turncoat, as one who had turned his back on Judaism. Not only that, but they perceived him as a major threat to Judaism. The concern of James and the elders led them to a giant miscalculation. In and around Jerusalem, there were, by this time, literally thousands of Jews who believed in Jesus. Kind of hard to imagine, isn't it, when you think about the history of Christianity and where we have been and where we have come. But at this time, Christianity was still predominantly Jewish. There were more of them than there were the Gentiles. And the elders pointed out that these Jews in Jerusalem who were Christians were very zealous of the law. And they say this without any apology. They don't say, hey, well, you know, you got to understand these people. They're really zealous of the law. They just take it for granted that it's a normal state of affairs. And they were concerned because all these people had heard rumors that Paul had taught the Jews who lived away from Jerusalem against the law, to forsake Moses. No need to circumcise your kids anymore. Now, the elders assumed this was not true, so they proposed an exercise in which Paul would demonstrate his adherence to the law. Not falsely, they weren't going about pretending anything here. What they were trying to do was to establish the facts and the truth of the matter. Paul would go up to the temple with men who were purifying themselves after a vow, and Paul would go through the prescribed Levitical prescriptions in the temple, making use of the priesthood, making use of the temple in the old covenant fashion. Now, folks, this really runs contrary to a lot of Christian theology. You know, a lot of what preachers will tell you about the law, about the early church, about what they did, is very different from this. But the Jewish Christians in Jerusalem at this time were still availing themselves of the temple, the priesthood, and apparently going through the rituals and the ceremonies that were done there. Now, Paul went along with this, but the outcome of it was not what they hoped for. It generated a riot and led to the arrest of Paul by the Romans, as much to save his life as anything else. And the result of it, in the end, was a speech by Paul which went straight to the heart of the issues. And the issue, in this case, was essentially an issue of race and religion. The Roman centurion brought Paul down to the hold, and as they were going upstairs, where Paul was elevated above the crowd, he asked the captain if he could address the crowd for a moment. And he gave him leave to do so. And Paul turned around and spoke to them in the Hebrew language. His choice of Hebrew at this time is critical because one of the things that Paul is trying to establish to these people is, look, folks, I'm not turning against God. I'm not turning against our law. I'm not even turning against our language. I speak Hebrew, and I will talk to you in Hebrew. He said to them, men and brethren, men and fathers, hear my defense that I'm now going to make to you. Now, you'll find this speech in the 22nd chapter of the book of Acts. He begins by saying, I verily am a man who am a Jew, born in Tarsus, a city in Cilicia. But I was brought up in this city at the feet of Gamaliel and taught according to the perfect manner of the law of the fathers and was zealous toward God as you all are this day. I'm not putting you down. I'm not telling you that you're not righteous people. I know you're zealous of the law. I know you believe in God. So do I, and I have followed the same law as you have. Not only that, but I was so zealous of this that I persecuted this way, this Christian way, unto the death, binding and delivering into prisons both men and women. And I got the high priest will bear witness to me, and all the estate of the elders, from whom I received letters to the brethren and went to Damascus to bring them who were there bound to Jerusalem to be punished. Which, of course, in a way, made it all the worse.

Bringing us through the bottom of the hour is a brand new release from Carolina, a Gloria Gaither classic, Building Bridges. Justified Quartet before that with Beyond the Storm here on this Wednesday. On the way, the Irwins. I got music from Tim Menzies, but you know what? We played McCamey Legacy a few minutes ago. Here's the legacy they're carrying on from the McCameys, Between 12 and 33 on Singing News Radio.

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2: Smoking and drinking beer and cocktails and lying and cursing and gambling and living immorally and dressing immodestly with no shamefacedness. And then they see these preachers, get them to still profess they're in grace and a Christian. But I'm going to tell you something, ladies and gentlemen. If you do these things, you're in disgrace, and you're a disgrace to the cross of Christ. And I pray that the Lord will help you to realize what the devil's doing here in this end time. Now, he's doing it through religion. Now, you find in this same book, in the 13th chapter of Revelation, about the Antichrist and the false prophet. Verse 11, I beheld another beast coming up out of the earth. He had two horns like a lamb. He spake as a dragon. He exercised all the power of the first beast before him. Now, this is the false prophet. The first beast here in this chapter is the Antichrist. I don't have time to enter into all that. I just had to kind of explain it to you and get down to the point I'm trying to show you here of the danger of being deceived by the devil. And he causeth all them that dwell on the earth to worship the first beast whose deadly wound was healed. That was the Antichrist. And listen, this fella, the false prophet, he doeth great wonders. He maketh fire to come down from heaven on the earth in the sight of men. And he deceiveth them that dwell on the earth by the means of those miracles which he had power to do in the sight of the beast. Now, all these miracles you see in these false prophets, even today in these great meetings around, they call them gospel meetings and miracle meetings. It's not all the work of Jesus and the Spirit of God. See, the devil has this power also. See, he had power to deceive the people on the earth by the means of those miracles which he could do. And he said, let's make an image to the beast. That's the Antichrist, which had a wound by a sword and did live. And listen, he had power to give life unto the image of the beast, or the Antichrist, that the image of the beast should both speak and cause that as many as would not worship the image of the beast should be killed. And he causeth all. Listen to this power, this man out of the bottomless pit, the devil's masterpiece here, has power to do here in this end time, in this rising, gathering spiritual darkness that we're now entering. He causeth all, small and great, rich and poor, free and bond, to receive a mark in their right hand or in their foreheads, that no man might buy or sell, save he that had the mark, the name of the beast, or the number of his name. Here is wisdom. Let him that hath understanding count the number of the beast. It's the number of a man, and his number is 666. Now, ladies and gentlemen, that's the mark of the beast, and the reign of the Antichrist and the false prophet is swiftly arising upon us, and it's going to arise through churchianity. Yes, the world church is in formation with this United Council of Churches and the World Council of Churches, and here we see the courtship of the Protestants and the Catholic Church as they have their councils and their meetings of ecumenicism, they call them. That means unification, and it's going to bring about one world church, and it's also going to bring about the Antichrist, the rise of the Antichrist, and the false prophet, the mark of the beast, and the worship of his image, that people will die if they don't bow and worship the image of the Antichrist. Now, the scripture tells how it all began here in Revelation 12. Beginning in verse 7, there was war in heaven. Michael and his angels, that's God's archangel, and his angels fought against the dragon. That's the devil. And the dragon fought in his angels, his demons, and they prevailed not, neither was their place found any more in heaven. And the great dragon was cast out, that old serpent, same old fellow that was in the Garden of Eden that beguiled Eve and caused us to all be sinners and brought sin and all of these disappointments and disease and death into the world. Here he is, but he's cast out of heaven. He's called the devil and Satan, which deceiveth the whole world. He was cast out into the earth, and his angels with him. And I heard a loud voice in heaven saying, now is come salvation and strength, for the accuser of our brethren is cast down, which accused the brethren before God day and night. See, the devil right now is in heaven accusing God's people before the Lord, trying to get the Lord to take his hand off their lives. And yet what happened? How did they overcome this devil that's going to be cast out of heaven here in this end time? He's not going to be up there anymore accusing the brethren. He's going to be right down here with us with his evil spirits. And they

0: En garde!
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2: With us to carry us forth out of Egypt. That to us today is a rather ironic statement, and I'm sure it was more so in that day. The Great Pyramid stood there as a great burying place for kings, for pharaohs, and their mummies were all over the place, to tell the truth, in the land of Egypt. And the children of Israel are saying, "Did you bring us out here because there wasn't room to bury us in the land of Egypt?" Well, it was a great burying ground, by the way, and it has meant more, I think, to the study of the past and to Egypt to look into these different graves they found there. Now they think they're to be slaughtered out in the wilderness. And notice verse 12, "Is not this the word that we did tell thee in Egypt, saying, Let us alone, that we may serve the Egyptians? For it had been better for us to serve the Egyptians than that we should die in the wilderness." Now, they cried out in the land of Egypt. They wanted to be delivered. And now when the opportunity came, but here was the danger, why they want now to turn and go back to the land of Egypt. Notice now what God is going to do for them. You must understand they're helpless, and they are hopeless without the aid of God. If they are to be redeemed, He will have to do it. And I only wish that we could get that objective viewpoint of ourselves. I wonder if you could move out yonder with the astronauts to the moon and look back at this little earth and look at the people that are on this earth, humanity. And humanity's in sin. Humanity's lost. This world today is actually a pretty hopeless place. It's a great burying ground. By man came death into this world. What a picture that you have here. Man's been on the march for over 5,000 years, 5,000 years plus. Where's he marching to? To the grave. This is not a pretty sort of thing. Man today is probably the greatest, or let me turn that around and say, the most colossal failure in God's universe. And any way you look at him, he is. Man, by the very brevity of his life, is that. By the uncertainty of his life. That's the condition of man today. And look at these children of Israel. They'll never get out unless God moves in their behalf. And you and I could never be redeemed unless God did it, friends. Redemption is the work of the Lord. Salvation is of the Lord. Jonah said that. David said that. And that's the message of the New Testament, that salvation is of the Lord. Now notice verse 13 now. "And Moses said unto the people, Fear ye not, stand still and see the salvation of the Lord." You see, the Lord here is the one that will work in their behalf. All they have to do is to accept it and receive the salvation. They are to stand still. God will be the one that will move in their behalf. And my friend, you can't lift a little finger to work out your salvation. All you have to do is to accept what God has done for you. Now notice here as we move on, God says, "Fear ye not, stand still and see the salvation of the Lord, which he will show to you today. For the Egyptians, whom ye have seen today, ye shall see them again no more forever." In other words, you better tell them goodbye, because you're not going to see them anymore. Now verse 14, "The Lord shall fight for you, and ye shall hold your peace." That's the wonderful thing for us. It's God who worked. It's God who wrought our salvation. And he gives to us that peace that comes that our sins have been forgiven because of his redemption. Now, verse 15, "And the Lord said unto Moses, Wherefore criest thou unto me? Speak unto the children of Israel that they go forward." In other words, they are to stand still to see the salvation of the Lord. But now when it's wrought, they are to lay hold.

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2: His message was a message of judgment. If they didn't change, God's judgment was going to fall. We don't hear much of that these days. We don't hear many preachers preach against sin or preach about the coming judgment of God. When I teach on prophecy and I tell you what is ahead for us and what is ahead for those who reject the Lord, I often get criticism. People say, this is not positive. Well, let me tell you, it's better to feel conviction now and joy later than to feel comfort now and regret later. You'd be better off to hear the truth. And the Bible is filled with the truth. When I preach the Bible, I will come to some passages that we might swallow hard when we hear them. But they're there for our benefit. They're there for our blessing. They're there for our salvation. We who preach today proclaim more than Jonah did. Jonah warned of a coming judgment. We proclaim a judgment that's already taken place. At the cross, a holy God placed the judgment for sin on his righteous son. Jesus took my judgment and yours. And now God says that whoever receives Christ will not bear that judgment because it has already been borne for him by the Lord on the cross. So whenever we preach, we must not only speak of the accountability and of judgment, but we must make much of the cross where judgment and mercy meet. Billy Graham once told a crusade in Dallas back in 1953. Afterward, a friend said to him, Billy, you didn't speak about the cross. How can anyone be converted without seeing the cross? You must preach the blood that was shed there. Graham admitted that he was upset at first, but during that night he realized it was true. And before morning, he resolved never to preach again without clearly presenting Christ's death and resurrection. If you listen to Billy Graham over the last years of his preaching, you know he never preached without coming back to that. You know, Franklin Graham, his son, is a friend of mine, and I've noticed that Franklin does the same thing. Franklin never talks unless he talks about that. There is great power in preaching the judgment of God for the Calvary judgment and for sins that have already been forgiven. That is the good news of the gospel. So in revival, there's always a God-appointed prayer. There's a God-appointed preacher. There's a God-appointed proclamation. And there's a God-appointed place. Where did this revival happen? It happened in Nineveh. What a strange place for a revival to start. Nineveh wasn't the kind of place you'd want to raise your children. I promise you that. It was a wicked and violent city. We've already noted that some of the terrible practices of its people, how they treated their enemies with cruelty. And into that culture came Jonah, preaching judgment. He could not have chosen a city that needed awakening more. It was the most wicked city of its time. Chapter 3, verse 8, when the king issued his proclamation, he said, "But let man and beast be covered with sackcloth, and cry mightily to God. Let everyone turn from his evil way and from the violence that is in his hands." Nineveh was a violent city. We have a pretty good illustration of that going on in our world, what has been happening in Iran. That group of people over there, that nation, brutally killed 38,000 of their own people because they didn't agree with the government. And if you read the story of the cruelty of Iran, you discover a lot of things. That's the kind of thing that happened in Nineveh. And it's hard to believe that it could happen anywhere in our world today, but it has happened. This was a violent society. As I've studied revival, I've noticed something. God often begins his work in the darkest places. And there the light shines the brightest. I have never visited a city in America that is not a candidate for revival. And our own community here in San Diego, we are not sheltered from sin and brokenness. It's present all around us.